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1: At 12:30. We're going to hear from Willie Castro and Eddie Julian on their time in Minnesota on the show tomorrow. A big thank you to our team working in studio tonight. For Mark Janowski, Craig Schrepfer, Lucas Kirshner, and Cameron Green, I'm John Vitas saying so long from Target Field. 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
3: Hit through the right side, RBI base hit Ryan Jeffers. Twins take the lead, 2-1.
4: They had a pitch lined to the left center field. That's going to tie it up. As Bell around first base, ground ball weakly hit should be two. Kieschel to Lee, back to first in time for the TaylorMade double play. Nicely turned.
3: Byron smashes this ball deep into the left field corner. That one's back towards the fence, and it's off the base of the wall. Byron looping around first, looping towards second. He slides in with a crisp leadoff double.
2: Today's game was brought to you by Target, proud partner of the Minnesota Twins. 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
6: True.
7: Not true?
6: Not true.
7: Not true. So there is a good opportunity mid-March in all likelihood.
6: No, that there is not. That can't
7: okay.
6: be predicted.
7: All right, that cannot be predicted.
6: Over the next 6 months, there will be opportunities. And in about a month or so, we'll be able to begin to tell you when they are. And then we can track those.
7: Yes. Now, in a month or so, if you were to find that indeed mid-March presented an ideal opportunity, and that, there's not going to be opportunities, then...
8: You mean they're not going to take the pictures?
7: Yeah. You're already suspicious. You're already suggesting to me that Malin may have a photograph in his hand based on what he said. I'm sorry, but I'm suspicious.
6: Let me give you another scenario. The way this whole NASA and subcontractor arrangement is set up, and Stan may not agree with me on this point, but it's really the perfect sort of setup for Malin to operate clandestinely, because he has said in statements in the paper that he sees pictures that no one else on his staff has seen, and no one at JPL sees these pictures because the downlink goes directly to him. So he's the only person in some cases that will see a photograph.
7: God, who pays for all this?
6: Which is pretty amazing. The point is
7: who pays for all this?
6: Well, we all do. But the point is this, that this is a perfect opportunity for them to take some preview images. This is not the highest resolution situation. We're looking at images that are probably more like 10 meters rather than a meter in resolution, so you won't be seeing eyelashes, but you're going to be
7: right.
6: getting confirming pictures. This is a perfect opportunity to take those preview images clandestinely, if you want. I'll use that term. I don't like to use it, but let me use it.
7: Sorry.
6: And so that these things can be reviewed offline, and NASA can then figure out what they're going to do with it. Golden can look at these pictures and say, yeah, this is what I need to pitch a manned program to Mars, and he could line up his ducks, perhaps like he did with the meteorite announcement back 2 years ago.
7: All right, but here's a hard question for you in the middle of that. If that would be his attitude or NASA's attitude, then why, when they had the earlier pictures that we got of Mars showing the face, weren't they whooping it up because of the exact reason that you just stated? Well, gee, it will fund a manned mission to Mars.
6: Because they're not good enough. They're not conclusive.
8: Well, not only that, NASA has consistently shown that it either can't or won't perform the types of experiments on the face and on other objects that were necessary in order to make these determinations. They were tossed off as irrelevant quite some time ago. So that the higher levels of NASA just, I think, took that for granted,
6: right?
8: And let it go at that.
6: But administrations change, and perhaps I'm not saying that this is true or I believe in it, but it's an alternative scenario, and it gives them a way of offline looking at these pictures and sort of, you know, figuring it out, giving them a little breathing room, rather than having things coming in real time and having to think, you know, on their feet, you know, what's going on here.
7: If I was in possession of photographs that showed this object was not at all natural, I would think very, very hard before I released them. Boom.
8: Well, there's also an international protocol about such discovery, and it does require confirmation through various scientific channels before release to the public, although it also requires release to the public after that's done. And it may be that they would follow that protocol also. I think if I'm right about the possibility that there's an economic motivation behind this, another thing that could happen is they could work out a solution whereby the economics that they were counting on are still maintained, and at the same time they have release. So that's all also a possibility. At least there are some of us now talking with NASA people, which has never happened before.
7: Professor McDaniel, on page 166 of your report,
8: right,
7: you referred to a Michigan congressman who discovered an official NASA memo issued
8: right.
7: by the director of the NASA Lewis Center in Ohio instructing
8: right.
7: NASA employees on the particular

0: and Professor Stanley McDaniel. Frankly, I expected the majority of what Richard Hoagland said to be refuted. But if I was listening carefully, and I think I was, check me on this, with the exception of the disagreement over the mid-March ideal opportunity to image, I could just about take this hour and transpose it right on top of Richard Hoagland's interview. But maybe I got it wrong. I don't think so. From the high desert, this is Coast to Coast AM.
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0: cloudy skies expected tonight. Lows around 65. Southeasterly winds 8 to 15 miles per hour. Mainly cloudy skies expected again tomorrow. Slight chance of thunderstorms. Daytime highs approaching 90. 75 tomorrow night. Slight chance of thunderstorms. Lots of sunshine Monday with highs in the mid-90s. Slight chance of thunderstorms Tuesday. That's the weatherology forecast for AM 1300 KGLO. Right now, 72.
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0: 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Dial #250, say Mike Rowe. 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And happy birthday to us.
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1: The flamingo revolution continues in Albania. Protesters holding up plastic flamingos once again flooding the streets of the capital, calling for the resignation of their prime minister, Edi Rama, and cries for Albanians to join a unified action against a proposed coastal resort along the southern Adriatic Sea. Arden Sula, one of the protesters, tells us the movement's growing and he feels encouraged.
2: Me personally, I don't feel tired because that protest fills us with hope and dreams.
1: In Rome this weekend, to mark the 80th birthday of the little Italian scooter featured in many movies set in Italy, including classic Hollywood blockbusters, the largest gathering of Vespas ever.
3: Bringing his Vespa to the Italian capital to help celebrate David Bomondi.
4: We have a strong passion for Vespas. We watch Vespas in the movies, and we have 13 Vespas in Texas, and we wanted to ride our classic Vespa in Roma.
3: I'll bet Rana says back in the Philippines.
5: We know from Roman Holiday and the movie Luca. So all generations, from the old people to the young people, we all know Vespa.
3: Organizers say 10,000 Vespas are scooting about Rome.
1: ABC's Chuck Sievertson. A new blue chip, Monday, Google parent company Alphabet is officially replacing Verizon in the Dow Jones Industrial Average. 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
7: Mainly cloudy skies expected tonight, lows around 65. Southeasterly winds 8 to 15 miles per hour. Mainly cloudy skies expected again tomorrow, slight chance of thunderstorms. Guys, tomorrow night, slight chance of thunderstorms, lows dip down to about 75. Mainly sunny skies Monday, with highs in the mid-90s, slight chance of thunderstorms Tuesday. That's the weatherology forecast for AM 1300 KGLO. Currently, it's 70 degrees.
8: What better way to celebrate America's 250th birthday than a cross-country road trip? 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From the colossal visages of Mount Rushmore to the behemoths of Sequoia National Park, driving down Route 66 and to the quiet corner of our nation's capital known as Lincoln's Cottage. 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

0: 65 tonight under cloudy skies. Winds out of the southeast, 10 to 15 miles per hour. Slight chance of thunderstorms tomorrow. Daytime highs approaching 90. Mainly cloudy skies. Partly cloudy skies tomorrow night. Slight chance of thunderstorms. Lows dip down to about 75. Mainly sunny skies Monday with highs in the mid-90s. Slight chance of thunderstorms Tuesday. That's the weatherology forecast for AM 1300 KGLO. Currently, it's 70 degrees.
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0: My name is Joel, and I came to St. Jude Children's Research Hospital in December of 1987 to be treated for osteosarcoma, which is bone cancer. We didn't know anything about St. Jude. 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
1: I'll bet Rana says back in the Philippines.
3: 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So all generations, from the old people to the young people, we all know Vespa.
1: Organizers say 10,000 Vespas are scooting about Rome.
0: ABC's Chuck Severson. A new blue chip Monday. Google parent company Alphabet is officially replacing Verizon in the Dow Jones Industrial Average. 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
5: Dip down to about 65. Overnight, under overcast skies, southeasterly winds, 8 to 15 miles per hour. Chance of thunderstorms, Sunday, high temperatures reach up to 90, overcast skies. Slight chance. Chance of thunderstorms, Sunday, high of 90. Slight chance for storms, Sunday night, lows dip down to about 75, partly cloudy. That's the weatherology forecast for AM 1300 KGLO. Right now, 7...
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1: ABC's Faith Abube. President Trump Saturday announcing he's nominating former Oklahoma State Trooper Lance Schroyer as the next director of ICE. 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
3: Here's your updated forecast brought to you by Quickstar, supporting local weather in communities across the state. Overcast skies, overnight lows around 65. Southeasterly winds, 8 to 15 miles per hour. Chance of thunderstorms, Sunday, high of 90. Slight chance for storms, Sunday night, lows dip down to about 75, partly cloudy. That's the weatherology forecast for AM 1300 KGLO. Right now, 70.
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But if you want to email me, Ryan Recker at coasttocoastam.com is how to do it. 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
1: 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Supporting local weather in communities across the state. Overcast skies, overnight lows around 65. Southeasterly winds, 8 to 15 miles per hour. Thunderstorms, Sunday night, lows around 75. Partly cloudy skies. Dry and warmer, Monday and Tuesday, with highs in the mid-90s. That's the weatherology forecast for AM 1300 KGLO. Right now, 70.
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0: 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I'm ABC's Martha Raddatz. 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
1: Lows dip down to about 67 overnight under overcast skies. Southeasterly winds 8 to 15 miles per hour. Cloudy skies with a few peaks of sun Sunday. Chance of thunderstorms. High temperatures reach up to 88. Slight chance of thunderstorms Sunday night. Lows around 75. Partly cloudy skies. Dry and warmer Monday and Tuesday with highs in the mid-90s. That's the weatherology forecast for AM 1300 KGLO. Currently, it's 69 degrees.
2: So that's where Coast to Coast AM comes in and George Norrie comes in. Because you're going to have people on here that will give the government investigators an idea where to look, how to look, and what to look for. So it really does a lot of validation of the history of this show. And this is a huge step forward to getting to the truth. Because for the first time, we have the U.S. government admitting that there's something to this. Really admitting there's something. And that's the big step for all of us.
3: The addition of several mega cruise ships this last year led to downward pressure on prices as supply exceeded demand. Here are little ways cruise lines are quietly making a bit more money. I'm Rudy Maxa with today's Travel Minute from Rudy Maxa's World. Cruising can still be a travel bargain, but cruise lines have found quiet ways to earn some incremental income without you feeling too much pain. I'm indebted to the website called cybercruises.com for calling my attention to such things as cruise lines asking for a larger deposit when you book. Some cruise lines are charging for shore shuttles or bottled water, according to Douglas Ward, author of Berlitz's Complete Guide to Cruising. And while passengers used to have to make their final payment 2 months before a sailing, some cruise lines are asking for that 3 or 4 months ahead of time, giving them use of your money for longer. However, some cruise lines will give you a 5 to 20% discount if you pay in full up front, which, given what your money earns or doesn't earn in a bank these days, isn't a bad deal. Tomorrow, I'll tell you more ways cruise lines are making money quietly. You can find info and more at RudyMaxa.com.
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0: Think back to the last time you were in nature. What comes to mind? Hiking through a lush forest, floating on a lazy river, or perhaps watching a vibrant sunset on a beach full of glistening plastic bottles and food wrappers. Unfortunately, this isn't a joke. Here in the U.S., we generate the most plastic waste in the world, with 70% of it ending up in landfills. And by the time you're done listening to this ad, more than a dump truck's worth of plastic will have made it into the ocean. Plastic has become a useful part of our everyday lives, but it's polluting the air, water, and soil that all life needs to survive. This is a human problem that can be solved with human action, but it's going to take all of us, from individuals, to businesses, to governments, and everyone in between. Help create a cleaner future for both people and nature. 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
1: From ABC News, I'm Brian Clark. The U.S. Wildland Fire Service's three firefighters have been killed and two injured as they fight fires on the Colorado-Utah border. It's part of a larger response to wildfires in the region fueled by hot, dry, and windy conditions. The largest, the Cottonwood Fire, spreading rapidly in southern Utah, says spokeswoman Alyssa Mason.
2: The rate of spread was anywhere between 100

0: frustrated by the government's response. Caracas-based journalist Tony Mawad says,
1: "What we've seen is a very generous, very wide response from civil society, from neighborhood organizations, religious organizations, and schools, but a practical total absence of the state."
0: New jeopardy for the U.S.-Iran ceasefire as Iran launched attacks on targets in Bahrain and Kuwait in retaliation for the latest U.S. strikes, says ABC Selena Wang.
2: The U.S. military announcing new strikes on Iran in direct response to continued Iranian aggression against commercial shipping. At President Trump's direction, the U.S. striking military surveillance infrastructure, communication systems, air defense sites, drone storage facilities, and mine lair capabilities. It was in response to an Iranian drone striking a tanker, this second attack on a ship crossing the strait in just days.
0: Iran's threatening a complete halt to negotiations if the attacks continue. 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
0: Another win for President Trump's efforts to reshape the Republican Party.
4: Congresswoman Julia Letlow has won Louisiana's Republican Senate nomination, putting her in position to succeed Senator Bill Cassidy. Letlow defeated former Congressman and State Treasurer John Fleming in Saturday's runoff after both advanced past Cassidy, who broke with President Trump by voting to convict him during his first impeachment trial. Letlow campaigned as a strong Trump ally, promising to support his agenda. Her victory continues Trump's push to replace Republicans who've opposed him with candidates who back his policies. Dave Packer, ABC News.
0: There was a funeral in Memphis on Saturday for the one-year-old boy who was fatally shot by a Mississippi police officer at a Walmart store in Senatobia. That funeral came as the shooting remains under investigation. The World Cup knockout stage is set. The U.S. will play Wednesday against Bosnia and Herzegovina, but businesses around the stadium hosting next month's final in New Jersey say they've already been knocked out.
5: As soon as you walk through the doors of Steve's Sizzling Steaks in Carlstadt, New Jersey, you're smacked in the face with a wall plastered with New York Giant greats. On a typical night, it's sizzling in here. On a World Cup match day, though,
6: there was a ghost town.
5: In fact, the manager says on match days, business has been down by 60%, so they are now cutting staff when there's World Cup action at MetLife, with the state DOT issuing gridlock alerts warning drivers to stay away from certain roads.
0: I'm Brian Clark, ABC News.
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9: Down to about 67 overnight under overcast skies. Southeasterly winds 8 to 15 miles per hour. Cloudy skies with a few peaks of sun. Sunday, chance of thunderstorms. High temperatures reach up to 88. Slight chance of thunderstorms. Lows level off around 75. Daytime highs approaching 95. Tomorrow, mainly clear. That's the weatherology forecast for AM 1300 KGLO. Right now, 70.
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2: The knockout rounds are set at the World Cup. The U.S. is going to play its round of 32 game on Wednesday in Santa Clara, California, against Bosnia and Herzegovina. Iran is not moving on. Austria salvaged a last-minute tie with Algeria, which eliminated Iran. European countries watching the World Cup are dealing with scorching heat at home. Ulysse Zachary is experiencing it in Paris.
3: I'm just opening the windows, putting my fan on. I'm taking a shower right before bed. I'm sleeping with wet towels over me just to try to survive, honestly, and just try to sleep.
2: Two aircraft nearly collided on a busy Miami runway, and ABC's Morgan Norwood says an American Airlines flight noticed the approaching jet and suddenly aborted takeoff.
4: The pilots had just been cleared for takeoff. Flight Radar 24 data shows American Airlines Flight 308 already barreling down the runway at about 60 miles an hour for Bermuda with 112 passengers and five crew members on board. The business jet crossing the same runway as the American Airlines plane. The two planes on a collision course coming within about a third of a mile of each other. American Airlines telling ABC News its crew discontinued takeoff after seeing another aircraft on the runway. NetJets, the operator of the business jet, declining to comment.
2: The FAA is investigating that incident and an incident in Texas after a Boeing 777 cargo aircraft flew dangerously low, according to officials. I'm Brian Clark, ABC News.
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5: A severe thunderstorm watch remains in effect. Daytime highs approaching 88 today under mainly cloudy skies with a chance of thunderstorms. Winds out of the southeast 15 to 20 miles per hour. Partly cloudy, slight chance for storms. Tonight, lows level off around 75, partly cloudy. Highs around 95. Tomorrow, mainly sunny. That's the weatherology forecast for AM 1300 KGLO. Right now, it's 60.
6: 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It's Cherished America from ABC News Radio. 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
8: 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This is the Iowa Business Report for the final weekend of June 2026.
10: The Iowa Business Report is a copyrighted production of Totally Iowa Media, which is solely responsible for its content. 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
8: This past week, the Corridor Business Journal hosted a forum on energy, featuring remarks by Deputy Secretary James Danley of the U.S. Department of Energy. Following his visit to our state, I spoke with Deputy Secretary Danley about the impact of energy policy on business and the economy.
9: It is evident that abundant, affordable energy is

0: fundamental to all manner of commerce and business. As the Secretary of Energy, Chris Wright, often says, energy is the basis of all activity, all human activity. And so in the absence of this fundamental input, the requirement for every business, every manufacturing, every house, every activity that you undertake, if you don't have it in abundance and reliably, you're not going to be living in the kind of modern economy that we want to have, and you certainly will not have the kind of prosperity and reindustrialization that the Trump administration is driving towards.
1: And again, it's just a matter of national defense and security, as we learned on so many fronts with COVID. If you don't, as a nation, control access to the key elements you need for life, and I'm talking about food and pharmaceuticals and, yes, energy, then you have sacrificed an awful lot and minimized your potential.
0: That, of course, is totally true. When you look at the various times in American history, the well-being of the economy tracks very closely to energy production and energy prices. And when the president first took office, he issued an executive order declaring an energy emergency, and he did this in recognition of the many years of the bad energy policy that America had followed. In particular, when it comes to electricity, the overbuilding of unreliable, intermittent generating resources. One of the great things about the reason I went out to Iowa was to celebrate the reopening of the Duane Arnold nuclear plant. This is one of the most fun things in my job, is to see these sorts of really big projects built and initiated. And this is an example of the administration's move away from those bad energy policies and instead ensuring affordable, reliable, secure generation. And in this case, a nuclear power plant that was mothballed and is now being brought back to life. In just a couple of years, it'll be up and running, producing 600 megawatts of energy that's desperately needed within the area, and most importantly, I think, to Iowa, 2,000 jobs. These are the trades. These are, you know, people who are going to work at the plant, construction, and then all the support services for it. This is a good news story for America and for Iowa.
1: You have studied energy policy for many years. How is it that nuclear fell out of favor to the point that a facility like the Duane Arnold plant could be in mothballs and then brought back? I'm interested in the evolution of thinking that led to a focus elsewhere and now reversion back to this current technology.
0: You know, it's an interesting question tracing the history of nuclear power. The United States, of course, was the country that developed civilian nuclear power. And even today, we run the largest fleet of civilian reactors in the world. We have over 90 of them in operation. And we relied upon it heavily. Right now, it makes up about 20% of the total electricity produced in the United States. It's fundamental and important. But these are, for the most part, plants that were built decades ago. And we went through a period starting around the 70s where it fell out of favor. In part, this was because of the regulatory regime that was imposed, in which very long and duplicative and burdensome regulatory processes basically stultified the industry. We also had, at the same time, relatively flat demand growth. And two things have changed. The president has directed in an executive order that the nuclear renaissance be driven towards as quickly as possible, and we're doing everything we can for that, doing our own being restarted as an example. He also has directed a reduction in the regulatory burdens, which will make it easier to get nuclear power plants developed. And that's something that's primarily done by the Nuclear Regulatory Commission, and they're going full steam ahead on their deregulatory effort. The other thing, though, is that unlike that period of flat demand, we have very, very, very high demand now. And I think the recognition is getting broader and broader that nuclear power is going to have to be a very large component of the generation system going forward, simply because we need to meet the demand. If we don't, the country is going to fall behind, and we will not be competitive technologically and industrially the way that we have been for the last 100 years.
1: Obviously, these projects, firing up the nuclear plant, building additional infrastructure, this is not cheap. Companies who are reliant on shareholders and also customers for building things out, well, they don't want to limit the profits that might come through a shareholder situation. Customers don't want to be paying for big expansions. That's why this business development, whether it's a data center or other sort of organized business that's involved, they're underwriting the costs of necessary infrastructure improvements that then benefit every customer, because not only do you no longer have to worry about capacity limitation, somebody else has underwritten the cost of the expansion that's necessary.
0: That's correct. The most important thing that we're doing along with the actual build-out as a matter of energy policy is ensuring that ordinary, hardworking American families are not going to shoulder any of the costs of this rapid build-out. And this was put into place initially by President Trump, who convened the hyperscalers, that's the Amazons and the Googles of the world, at the White House, and had them sign the Ratepayer Protection Pledge, in which they basically agreed that whenever they brought a new large facility, like a data center, they would also bring more net new generation to the system than they were going to consume, ensuring that there's always going to be more generation available. On top of that, when you do build these large data centers, or in fact any industrial facility, over time rates go down because there is a larger set of consumers across whom to share the fixed cost of the system. So from an affordability standpoint, the best thing you can have is as much economic development as possible, because there are more people to share in those fixed costs. And so this is a good news story whenever there's a large facility built.
1: And again, the economic incentive for NextEra, the folks who are bringing the Arnold plant back online, by having contracts not only with Google for a data center, but also CIPCO, the Central Iowa Power Cooperative, that is a guaranteed client. So for anyone expanding a business, if you can have your basic costs underwritten, if, in other words, you've got a contract for business in hand, that gives you the security necessary economically to move forward, it all does go hand in hand. This does not happen in a vacuum.
0: Of course, this is all organic development across the entire economy. And one of the great things about nuclear in particular is that it has an extremely high capacity factor. That is to say, the amount of time it actually spends running. They run 90% of the time. So you have a very large generator producing 600 megawatts, which is a significant amount of electricity, running on a continuous basis. And it is one of the bedrock facilities in whatever region it's operating in. When you add to that the fact that they're going to be selling electricity into the wider market, that's obviously going to have an effect on rates, and what it's going to do is drive rates down. And so we're trying to replicate this model as broadly as possible. We have worked to restart two other nuclear plants that were mothballed, Palisades and the Crane Energy Center. And on top of that, the other thing we're doing is driving forward as quickly as we can to develop small modular reactors. Those are the much smaller, more easily fabricated versions of nuclear power. These are a fraction of the size, but the result is that they're less expensive and they're less complicated. And we have brought, under the president's direction, a group of these prototype reactors to criticality in the last couple weeks, with a goal of getting three of them done by July 4th for America's birthday, a little present in nuclear power for America. And this is the other way we're going to be driving nuclear forward.
1: I'm sure you know, and if you didn't, by showing up in Cedar Rapids, I'm sure you were told, there are a lot of folks, citizens, concerned about data centers and what it does broadly to the landscape. From your understanding about the arguments, is that much ado about nothing, or is that a question that's too broad because each project is individual?
0: There are certainly commonalities to both the arguments against and the reality of what data centers are. So, for example, you often hear complaints about water usage. There was a time when data centers ages ago commonly employed evaporative cooling, in which you just let the water evaporate and you suck more in. That's not how it works anymore. They're built with closed-loop cooling systems. Another thing is whether it's going to drive rates up. And if you have responsible utility planning and you do what I said, that the president directed the signing of this pledge, if you bring more generation than you're going to consume at peak time, peak demand times, you're not going to have rates go up. That's just not how utilities operate. When it comes to land use questions, those, of course, are always very local. And in America, we let people have a say in how their communities operate. But I think a lot of the concern about data centers is simply misplaced, because it's either out of date or it simply misses the sort of counterintuitive realities of utility pricing.
1: We need to have a strong power grid, power system, and that's a simplistic phrasing of it, I believe, because, again, there are so many components, but all we want is to turn on the light switch and see a light come on, right? So where is the weakest link in this chain? Are there areas of the country or modes of power that cause you or the department more concern, with the goal being everybody expects the lights to come on when they want?
0: So you're right when you say that it is a large and complicated system, right? The utility system in America has often been called the largest, most complicated machine in the world. And it has the properties of the transmission system and all the generators that operate. Different regions have different constraints. So, for example, New England has plenty of generation, but they have difficulty getting enough fuel for it at peak demand times. Out in the West, the biggest issue is that you have a lot of territory to cover and a lot of transmission lines that have to be built and maintained. The real thing where you want to know what a weak link is that there has been an over-penetration of unreliable intermittent generation. I often joke that solar power is the only type of generator that's guaranteed to have an outage once a day, right? When you have too much of that intermittent generation, you have two problems. One is resource adequacy during peak demand times. You don't have enough generation necessarily, even though you have large numbers of theoretical megawatts available. If the wind isn't blowing and the sun is not shining, they're simply not there. And that means you have to build a second utility system, a second generation fleet for those moments of scarcity. So it's actually, in the end, more expensive to have that intermittent generation brought online. That is problematic because somebody is ultimately going to have to pay for that. And so the president's direction towards the Department of Energy and the secretary's objective is to ensure that we get as much affordable, reliable, secure energy online and that we have dispatchable generation be the cornerstone of that policy.
1: James Danley, Deputy Secretary at the U.S. Department of Energy. We connected via phone on Thursday, June 25th. Still to come, jobs numbers, and later, revitalizing downtowns. 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
1: Welcome back to the Iowa Business Report. I'm Jeff Stein. We have new numbers on Iowa's workforce, and depending on which side of the political aisle you are on, the data is both good and bad for the state. Common Sense Institute Iowa reports that Iowa's unemployment rate improved to 3.2% in May. That's the ninth lowest nationally. Now, while the labor force participation rate fell to 67.4%, that's still third highest in the U.S. So, in short, Iowa's workforce remains among the most active and employed in the country. But then there's this. Federal Bureau of Labor Statistics data shows Iowa gained 3,400 non-farm jobs in May, with government employment growing by 800 and private sector employment growing by 2,600. All told, Iowa's cumulative job growth so far in 2026 stands at 6,500 jobs, well ahead of the 1,400 job gain recorded at this same point last year. However, Iowa has lost 11,600 jobs over the last 12 months, ranking 46th nationally in net job growth rate. That means Iowa has a net of minus 0.07%, well below the national average of plus 0.3%. Only three of Iowa's 11 job sectors grew over the last year: education and health services, construction, and mining and logging all grew. The remaining eight sectors were flat or declined. So is Iowa's economy robust and growing, or failing and declining? Well, the answer is yes, because it's nuanced and depends on where you're looking. Coming up, downtown revivals. You're listening to the Iowa Business Report. Do you know the signs of business fraud? 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This message is presented by the Iowa Secretary of State. Welcome back to the Iowa Business Report. I'm Jeff Stein. In this week's business profile, we'll reintroduce you to David Deeds, president of JSA Development, based in downtown Waterloo. And as you'll learn, placement of the office is no accident.
2: JSA Development was founded back in 1999 when Jim Walsh, a gentleman who is very prominent in Waterloo and the Cedar Valley community, bought a building to put his law firm in. It started off as that, then morphed over the next 10 years essentially into much more than that. Little side note, JSA happens to be Jim's daughter's names, Jennifer, Sarah, and Ann. Jim eventually started buying other buildings in downtown Waterloo. That's where our primary focus is at. I'm not saying that it will be our permanent forever focus, but it has been our focus for the last 20 years. What we do is we acquire, we redevelop, and we put back into good economic use buildings while trying to take a holistic view of the area that we're working in. Over the two decades, we've acquired about 40 buildings in downtown Waterloo. We've completed historic rehabs on 22 or 23 of them at this point. And most of the buildings that we do are buildings that where the first floor may have still been in use, but the upper floors often had fallen out of use at some point in the past. What we've done in a lot of these buildings, not all of them, is we have some sort of commercial use on the first floor, and then the upper floors we often convert to market rate residential. We have built, at this point, I think 82 upper floor apartments, mostly up and down East and West 4th Streets in Waterloo. A successful, viable downtown is only successful and viable if it has more than one use. It has to be a mix of uses, right? People working there, people enjoying themselves there, but also people living here. That's what we've really been focused on over the last 20, 25 years at this point.
3: One of

0: the things that you mentioned just now that's important to me. In the old days, shall we say, you think of downtowns, this is where people shop, this is where people go for recreation, and that's it. But it seems to me that if you have a cohort of people who make that their home, not only do you have the ease of getting to places like a job or entertainment districts, but you kind of have a little more ownership in the area. You've got a little more stake in it. It's sort of like the old story of people who don't take care of a rental car like they should because it's not theirs. If you've got people who this is where their major asset is, whether it's buying a condo or whether it's renting an apartment, they've got a lot more at stake, and therefore there's a different sort of development that can take place.
1: Absolutely. We use the phrase, we didn't invent it, but it's live, work, and play, right? We want people that live in the area. We want people that work in the area, and we want people that are going to recreate or play, if you will, entertainment in the area. And that holistic view of it is how we've had the luxury of taking that, largely because of Jim's vision and Jim's patience. We've had the ability to take that holistic view. Our developments, we want to be economically successful. That's our goal. However, we also aren't just transaction driven. That holistic, non-transaction driven view of the world has allowed us to make investments in other things that maybe otherwise just a straight up real estate transaction we wouldn't have done.
0: And that's the key when you said patience, because anyone who gets into this building redevelopment or neighborhood redevelopment, anybody who gets into that kind of game as a quick turnaround, it's just not going to work, because you've got a large capital investment, you have to have vision, and it's got to fit in order to be done right. What is the secret that makes JSA successful, other than patience and having the long view, as opposed to some others who perhaps in other places just haven't hit the stride?
1: That's a great question. Some transactional investors have found success in places where somebody before them came and took the long view. That's one of our ultimate goals, that other people join in this effort and start to make those same investments. Not necessarily with the same time horizon we do, but that's what's telling us we're getting to the point of success, is that other people are starting to invest their dollars, and it's not just us. It's not just the city doing city-type projects. And we're starting to see that. We saw that before COVID, and then COVID kind of put a real damper on a lot of things, right? Since then, we're now starting to see that again, where there's starting to be some other folks who are taking the leap to make that investment. And that then will add momentum to the market, and that's really what we need and want to see as we come out of this. For me personally, I enjoy what we do because it isn't just purely transactional. It is about building something bigger than ourselves. That's one of the things I really enjoy about it.
0: 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We connected via Zoom on Monday, December 29th, 2025. And that brings us to the close of this week's program. We're back again next week at this same time. 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
4: Chapter 37, and we're going to read 1 through 14, just to familiarize you with the story here. So he says, "The hand of the Lord was upon me, and carried me out in the Spirit of the Lord and set me down in the midst of the valley, which was full of bones, and caused me to pass by them round about. And behold, there were very many in the open valley, and lo, they were very dry. And he said to me, Son of man, can these bones live? And I answered, O Lord, thou knowest. Again he said to me, Prophesy upon these bones, and say unto them, O you dry bones, hear the word of the Lord. Thus saith the Lord God unto these bones, Behold, I will cause breath to enter into you, and you shall live, and I will lay sinews upon you, and will bring up flesh upon you, and cover you with skin, and put breath in you, and you shall live, and you shall know that I am the Lord. So I prophesied as I was commanded, and as I prophesied, there was a noise, and behold, a shaking. And the bones came together, bone to bone. I was thinking when I read that passage about that song, you know, the hip bones connected to the thigh bone, you know, all that kind of stuff. And so here, I think we have the origin probably of that story. And so the bones are starting to come together in verse 8. And when I beheld, lo, the sinews and the flesh came upon them, and the skin covered them above, but there was no breath in them. And then said he unto me, Prophesy unto the wind. Prophesy, son of man, and say to the wind, Thus saith the Lord God, Come from the four winds, O breath, and breathe upon these slain, that they may live. So I prophesied as he commanded, and the breath came into them, and they lived and stood up upon their feet, an exceeding great army. Then he said unto me, Son of man, these bones are the whole house of Israel. Behold, they say, our bones are dried and our hope is lost. We are cut off from our parts. Therefore prophesy and say unto them, Thus saith the Lord God, Behold, O my people, I will open your graves, I'll cause you to come up out of your graves and bring you into the land of Israel. And you know, or you shall know, that I am the Lord. When I have opened your graves, O my people, and brought you up out of your graves, and shall put my spirit in you, and you shall live, and I shall place you in your own land. Then shall you know that I, the Lord, have spoken it and performed it, saith the Lord. And so that's our text for the day. Let's go to the Word in prayer. Father, we're so grateful that we can be here, we can preach the Word, we can hear the Word, sing your music, fellowship. And so, Lord, I ask, Holy Spirit, first that you would just fill me and lead me in the direction that you want me to go. And, Lord, I pray that you'd fill each listener, Lord, because all of us need to hear from you. And so I just pray that today will be that day that you make yourself known a little more clearer to your people. Bless each one listening, and I pray that they something will perhaps change in their life as they follow you. We ask it in Christ's name. Amen. So, I've got to find my sermon here. Hope I didn't leave it home, huh? So, all right. That's my timer. So I don't get yelled at. I have a tendency to go long. So, I want to talk on the subject of Valley of the Dead Bones, or dry bones, or the dead dry bones. It's I want to say this first. I'm speaking basically to Christians here today. because the things that I'm going to say really don't apply to anybody that doesn't have the Holy Spirit in them. If you're not born again, if you don't know Christ as your personal Savior, this is moot, because you got to have the Holy Spirit first to take what the Word gives you and get yourself saved first. And then this will probably all make sense, hopefully. And so God here has taken Ezekiel. They're in Babylon. He takes Ezekiel, like in a vision, he takes him up, and he takes him to this valley. And he's in this valley, and it's just filled with dry bones. Now, you got to remember, the timing of this story is a time when Israel was in Babylonian captivity. And they wanted to be back in Israel. But because of their sin, God sent them into captivity. And so their longing is actually to be back home, be in Jerusalem, be near the, where the temple was. It was destroyed by then here. But it's basically telling the Israelites that you do have hope, that you're not going to be in this land, the land of Babylon. You're not going to be here forever. And one of these days, I'm going to bring you back. I'm going to bring you back as a nation, and you will live in your own land. And so the story is, the bones represent the people in captivity, the Jews. And so God has given them some wonderful news that, hey, you're not always going to be here. You're going to be in your home one of these days. And though you might feel a little bit dead right now, you will live again as a nation. And so Ezekiel did what God said. He prophesied. He spoke the word of God to them. God said this, you do this, and they did it. The bones came together, and the sinews and the flesh came on them, and the skin. And so now, instead of being in a valley full of dead bones, he's in a valley full of dead people because they can't breathe. And so God tells him, prophesy unto the wind, speak to the wind, and that these people may breathe and live again. And so I want to just kind of expound a little bit on the meaning here. I hope you could hear all the words. Some of us, many of us, we are like in the valley of dry bones. We are the bones. Sometimes in our life, things come up. Christian life is a series of up and downs, isn't it? Sometimes we're up here on the mountaintop, we're happy, we're excited, just everything seems to be going right, and all of a sudden you're down here in the valley, like the dead bones, and we get discouraged. And so we're going to appropriate that today and talk about those things. So your life, your Christian life, if you are saved, you are going to have ups and downs, because everything's not going to be on the mountaintop. Everything's not going to be perfect in our lives. They're going to happen that make waves, so to speak, in your life. And so the mountaintops and the valleys, the mountaintops kind of represent the good times. Everything's pretty decent. I mean, you get your paycheck every week. You got a good job. You even like your boss. And everybody's pretty healthy. There's no bad health in the family. I mean, you get the regular colds and stuff like that, but nobody's got terminal illness and things like that. I mean, it's just everything seems to be smooth. And let me tell you and warn you in advance, when you get saved, when you trust Christ as your Savior, you are not going to heaven on a bed of roses. You're not. In fact, your life might even get worse than it was. Why? Because now that Satan's lost you, he is going to do everything he can do to make your life miserable, to make you turn on Christ and turn your back on him, to leave the church, to leave Christianity, and these things are going to happen. The demons can't possess you because you got the Spirit of God living in you, but he can sure make life hard on you. And so that's the mountaintop. Then we got the other, the bad times. The good times is the mountaintop. I mean, life's pretty smooth out in the valley. It's a little bit different. It's a place of deferred hopes and a place where just it seems like no matter what you do, it is just doesn't work. It doesn't come out good for you. Proverbs 13:12 tells, or, yeah, 13:12 says, hope deferred, hope delayed, and for long periods. When something you're counting on, when something you're you have your hope in and you're waiting for it, and it doesn't come, and it doesn't come, and it doesn't come, and it doesn't come, and that hope deferred, that hope not coming eventually even seems like, and it makes the heart sick. It makes your heart, it's this way. When this happens, when your hope is deferred, you get sick in this way, in the sense that it is not necessarily physical, but it can be, because things that go wrong in our heart, they also affect our body. When we worry all the time, when we are depressed, our spirit, our soul becomes that same way. Becomes, it says, the definition of the word, it's a deeply debilitating emotional state. A deeply debilitating emotional weariness, tired. Have you ever reached a point sometimes where you thought, I just can't go on anymore. I can't do this anymore. Happens to all of us at times. And our solutions, of course, are not the right ones when we face it. Some people want to commit suicide, not realizing that what's there makes what's going on now a picnic, because hell is not a good place. I'm sure you all know that. And but some people do. They commit suicide. I've had several relatives, I had several friends do it. I know some of you have had relatives or friends take their own life. Because why? Everything seems hopeless. You look ahead and your hope has been deferred. It's been delayed. That's what that means. And you are totally and completely in a state of, I don't care. It doesn't matter anymore. The things that matter to me, they don't matter anymore. Why? Because you've got this, you're like dead in here. Okay? You're like dead. I've been there and talked to God and told him, Lord, I wasn't going to kill myself, but I was hoping he would at that time. Things were terrible for me. And I wanted the Lord to just take me home. Get me out of here. I am so tired of all of this. So tired of it. You're dead. And I said, Lord, I can remember telling him, Lord, I'm dead inside. I am just dead. It's total hopelessness. You know what I'm saying? and you look ahead and you don't see any relief coming, and you're dead inside. And I said, Lord, I said, I'm already dead, really. Nothing means anything to me anymore. So why don't you take the body and remove it? Just take me home. I'm dead already spiritually. I'm dead already emotionally. Hope deferred makes the heart sick. And it's such a truth. And I'm sure there are probably folks out here that are listening to me. You may be that one today. You may be there. You may be in a total state of helplessness. No hope. Hopeless. And you smile when you come to church. You smile at your friends and your family with your mouth. But your eyes don't smile. I had a girlfriend a long time ago. And I could kind of read her like a book. And one day we're talking about something and she was smiling. But I looked at her eyes. Your eyes give you away, people. Did you know that? I looked at her and she had a beautiful smile. But that day she didn't. It was just a smile. A smile with her mouth. But she had some issues going on inside. And I finally said to her, I said, you know, you're smiling at me with your mouth, but you're not smiling with your eyes. Tells a whole different story. What's wrong? You've got some issue. You've got something you need to deal with. What is it? Because your smile's not genuine. And I wonder if maybe somebody here today is in that place. Just a place of hopelessness. You're just kind of existing. David was there, you know. King David. In Psalm 13, he says this. Maybe some of you said this too. And he's talking to the Lord. How long will you forget me, O Lord? Anybody ever been there? How long, God? What's going to happen here? Are you going to forget me forever? How long will you hide your face from me? Prayers bouncing off the brass ceilings. Because when you pray, it seems like God doesn't hear a thing. And so David was there. He was in that point. And he says, how long shall I take counsel in my soul, having sorrow in my heart daily? How long shall my enemy be exalted over me? Now, if you're thinking, well, you know, we shouldn't pray like that. Why not? God knows that's what you're feeling. You can't hide anything from the Lord. And then he says, consider and hear me, O Lord, my God. Light my eyes, lest I sleep the sleep of death. Let my enemy say, I have prevailed, unless my enemy can say, I have prevailed against him, and those that trouble me rejoice when I am moved. And so he's laying out his complaints to God. He has a hope deferred, but it's just making him heart sick. And then he says, I like it. And he does this in several psalms. Starts with a complaint. But then he says, but I have trusted in your mercy. My heart shall rejoice in your salvation. I will sing unto the Lord because he has dealt bountifully with me. Oh, he's just complaining. And now all of a sudden, he does what we ought to do. And get our focus off the issues. Get our focus off what it is. And turn our focus onto God. And that's what David did in this psalm. How long, O Lord? How long before you hear me and do something about this? But then he said, well... keeping in my ears. He says, how long? How long? And he says that he is going to put his focus on the Lord. I can remember a time where I had a problem, a bad problem. I was in college, didn't have much money. That hasn't changed since then, but I didn't have enough money to pay my tuition. So I got called into the dean's office. And he and I were friends. We had the same goals, same things, starting soul winning churches across the country. And he called me in and said, I'm really sorry I have to tell you this. I don't want to, but you can't come back until you pay your bill. Well, number one, that embarrassed me to death. I felt humiliated. And of course, when you feel that, what is your reaction? Mad. And so I was driving home from the college. And previous to that, I had a lot of friends that I made in college. They never graduated because they couldn't pay their bill. And what did they do? Well, I'm going to take the family and we're going to move back to Mississippi or Texas or wherever. And then I'm going to work and save enough money to come back. Guess what? Not a one of them ever came back. Not a one. And so I'm on my way home, and I was letting God have it. And I said, "You're the one that called me here." I didn't. This was never in my plans to be a minister, ever. And yet, now I got to leave. And I said, "Lord, I'm not going to be like those other guys that say that. If I leave, I'm leaving. And I am not coming back. You called me here. You got me in miraculously into this college. And it stands for everything that I asked you to be, to have in a college. And I'm not coming back. Now, if you've called me to preach, you need to take care of this bill. Because I'm not going to deal with it. I'm tired. Very tired. Financial problems do that to a person, doesn't it? A lot. Just makes your heart sick at times. And so, anyway, I beating on the steering wheel and screaming at God. Went home, told Julia. Said, I got kicked out today until we pay the bill. We had three kids at that time. All were paying private, the Christian school bill. I had to pay for my tuition, plus all our regular bills and all of that. And I was in the position of the dry bones. I was the dry bones, very dry. And almost dead inside. I said, "God, if you can't take care of me here, you are not going to be able to take care of me when I get out of this place in the real world." And I went home, like I said, I was angry. We went to bed that night, got up in the morning, and the phone rang, and Julia answered it, because I was still fuming, still mad. And she came in and said, that was the college. You can go back. You can go back to school. Somebody paid my bill. I had a semester, two semesters, three semesters. I had three semesters left, a year and a half. Somebody paid your tuition for the next three semesters. Wow. The God on the mountain is still God in the valley, in the God of the good times is still the God in the bad times. God's promised to meet your needs. God's promised to take care of you. And sometimes He delays that. I don't know why, but God's got a plan. And you're not always going to be on the mountain, and so we need to do something before we do like a lot of my friends did in college, and they quit. They quit. Their call was as real as my call. And yet they chose, when they're in the valley, to give up, to turn their backs. Oh, I'm going to go home. That sounds real good. Then I'm going to get a job. I'm going to save up my money. And never happens. Not a one of them. But I told God, if I leave here, I'm done. I am not coming back. I'm done with this. And God supplied that need. So let me ask, have you ever been there? You ever been that? You ever had that issue? Maybe, are you there now? Are you there now? Maybe you're kind of feeling like the bug instead of the windshield, you know? What would you rather be, the windshield or the bug? I think I'd rather be the windshield. But there are times where you just feel that. You're dead. No hope. And so I'm going to just offer for a few minutes here. I knew it. Quickly, I'm going to give you some ideas on what you do. I decided not to quit because God's made some promises. And if he can't keep those promises, I got no business trying to preach to others. And so I want you to think about this. The first thing I want you to think about is know that you have been led to this place that you're in right now. The Holy Spirit led you. If you're saved, you're in the situation you are in because God's Spirit led you here. And he's testing you. Some people say, yeah, God's going to test. I'm getting tested by God, so he can find out what I'm going to do. No, God never tests a Christian to find out what they're going to do. He already knows. He's testing you so you can see where you're at, to see where your faith is. And so realize that you were brought here because the Holy Spirit brought you here in the situation I'm talking about. Jesus was baptized prior to his ministry. And the Bible says he was filled with the Holy Spirit, Matthew chapter 4, verse 4. He was filled by the Holy Spirit, and it tells us in verse 1 that the Spirit of God led him to the wilderness. And we don't like the wilderness, but that's where he sent him. So he could be tested, not so God the Father can know what he's going to do, so he can show us how to react when we are tested in our life. And some of us are being tested, and we have that mouth smile, but we don't have the eye smile. It's not real. You're putting on the dog, and you're not letting anybody know that you need help, that you need prayer. And you're living your life in misery. But you got to remember that you're here in this position that you're in because the Holy Spirit led you here. Now, sometimes you're here because you were naughty, and that's the consequences of what you did. But I'm talking about those of you that are saved, that are following God.
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6: Yes, it's so great to have you with us again here on the CC Broadcast. Today I'm bringing you a message that I gave to some confirmands in the church that I'm currently pastoring, and I think you'll find it very encouraging for you. It's based on these words that Jesus said in John chapter 8, verses 8 through 11, when he talked to us about why he was sending the Holy Spirit to the world after he was crucified, resurrected, and ascended. He said, when he comes, he will convict the world concerning sin and righteousness and judgment. Concerning sin, because they do not believe in me. Concerning righteousness, because I go to the Father, and you will see me no longer. Concerning judgment, because the ruler of this world is judged already. Let's pray together. Father, speak to us in this time together in a way that only you can. Use your Spirit to bring revelation to our hearts and minds to understand what you've told us

We are continuing today talking about you and I living the resurrection life, the supernatural life, the life that is empowered by the same Spirit that raised Christ from the dead. Our subtitle of the series is Learning to Live in the Guidance and Power of the Holy Spirit of God. We spent the first week talking about the work of the Spirit at large, who He is, and we talked about it being more like learning to surf than to water ski. And we have the emblem of a sailboat throughout this whole series. And when you think of surfing and sailing, you think more of an art that you learn, something that you pick up on, how to harness this force that is around you and with the Holy Spirit even within us. How do we learn to move with the power of the Spirit, be led and instructed by the Spirit? And what's the art of doing this? And highlighted three things that we need to pay attention to do this. One is to slow down. If you're going to get good at something, you have to be able to concentrate on it, get rid of other distractions. And in Jesus' day, of course, there was no cell phones. There were no social media posts. There wasn't any email. They didn't have automobiles. They walked places. Just the pace of their life was less interrupted, and it didn't have so much information flowing around it. So how much more in our day? Jesus himself was led by the Spirit, the Bible says. And he often withdrew to lonely places to pray and connect with his Father. In the midst of slowing down, then, we need to be attentive. Have our ears up. I don't know if any of you went outside this morning or yesterday when it was a little calmer, less windy, and you were quiet, and you could just hear the birds chirping and the sounds of spring. Somehow for me that just makes me attentive this time of year. But to hear the Spirit of God and to be led of the Spirit of God, we need to slow down and be attentive, especially to the things of the Spirit, to know what the Spirit is doing and how the Spirit is working in the world. And of course, we know through revelation, the revelation of God's Word, what the Spirit is up to. And as we know what He's up to, we can pay attention for what He's doing in us and through us and then around us. And so in our lesson today, we see one of the things that the Spirit is doing very clearly. And the lesson would have come out of the passage in 1 Corinthians. In the Holy Spirit's great love for us, He is revealing to and reminding us of the eternal truths and the eternal wisdom of God. Paul wrote this to the believers in Corinth. When I came to you, I did not come with eloquence or human wisdom. I was proclaiming to you the testimony of God. My message and my preaching were not with wise and persuasive words, but with a demonstration of the Spirit's power

your faith might not rest on human ingenuity. It might not be centered on the hope that humanity can offer itself, but your faith would rest on God's power. We do, however, speak a message of wisdom, though it's not a message of street smarts or earthly wisdom. It is a message among the mature. It's not from this world. We declare, Paul said, God's wisdom, a mystery that has been hidden and that God destined for our glory before time began. None of the rulers of this age, Paul said in his time, speaking of the religious leaders, the Pharisees, the Sadducees, the Roman leaders, none of them understood the wisdom of God, for if they had, they would not have crucified the Lord Jesus. However, for those that know Christ and grow in a relationship with Him, this wisdom is available. No eye has seen, no ear has heard, no human mind can comprehend the things that God has prepared for those who love Him. And these things are revealed to us by God's Spirit. The wisdom of God is available to you and I through His Spirit. James said, if any of you lacks wisdom, let him ask of God, and He gives to all men generously. Where did Solomon get his wisdom? King Solomon, known as the wisest man to ever live before the time of Jesus, was given wisdom by God through a dream, an interaction with God, through the Spirit of God. He was infused with wisdom, and you and I can be given the wisdom of the Scriptures as the Holy Spirit opens them to us, and you and I can be given wisdom for our own unique circumstances and challenges and trials that we face in life. I remember the first time I really cried out to the Lord for wisdom. After I proposed to a young lady and I was stepping into husbandry, and I realized that this was going to take more wisdom, more growth, more maturity than I ever dreamed to be a good husband. And then lo and behold, as I sought God for wisdom in that, we produced a child. And then I had a child to raise, a son. And not long after that, a daughter. And I remember when my son was born and I was videoing him, the camera started to shake because I realized they're going to send that young human being home with us. And I said, Lord, I'm going to need some help. I'm going to need some wisdom. I'm going to need some strength and some power. Lo and behold, both of those children were different from each other. The Bible instructs us to raise our children in the nurture and admonition of the Lord. It's very clear. But it doesn't say specifically how to do that with each child. And my son was so different. And so I said, God, how do we raise our son to be all that you've created him to be? What's your wisdom? You created him. You know him better. Would you give us, as his parents who are stewarding his life for a while, your wisdom on how to raise him? And then with our daughter, would you give us your wisdom on how to raise her in their uniqueness? And when the Bible says in Proverbs, raise up a child in the way they should go, that means in the way of their uniqueness, in their special design by God. And God will impart His wisdom to parents who will seek Him, cry out to Him for wisdom and how to raise each child. There is so much wisdom available to God. Paul was overwhelmed by it when he was writing to the believers in Rome near the end of his expounding on God's wisdom. He just launched into a sort of treatise on God's wisdom. Oh, he said, the depth and the riches and the wisdom of the knowledge of God. How unsearchable are His judgments, how inscrutable His ways. For who has known the mind of the Lord? Who has been His counselor? Who has been given a gift that they should give back to Him? For from Him and through Him and to Him are all things. He is the source of all wisdom
and all truth, and he wants to dispense it to us by his Spirit as we journey along, charting our ways in this world. Not the foolish wisdom of this world, but the insightful wisdom of Almighty God. And that's sort of an overarching umbrella of what he wants to do for us. But in his wisdom, in his love, our gospel reading highlights three more things. He is also, by his Spirit, in love for all humanity, convicting all people everywhere, if they'll listen, of our enduring sinfulness, convincing us that we fall short of his standards, convincing us that we missed the mark that he intended for us, convincing us that our sin has separated us from him and we're not in fellowship, in harmony with him. When the Spirit comes, he says, he will convict or convince the world concerning sin. Now, we speak quite a bit about sin here. We confess our sins every Sunday morning. But it's worth noting that the Holy Spirit is constantly trying to convict individuals of enduring sinfulness in their lives. I don't know about you, but I've been in purification before the Lord since I was 8 years old. That's when I confirmed my faith. And over the years, as I've gone, I've been surprised at the numerous different sins that God has pointed out to me. And as I've gotten older and older, I've just become overwhelmed with the sense of how sinful I am. I am a selfish man in the core of my being. I have a lust that comes from my eyes, from my flesh, and a pride of life. And the Holy Spirit disarms me as he shows me these things. And in love, he's doing this, showing me that I fall short of God's standards. I had a gentleman come in my office this week. And he wanted to come in because he really felt the need to confess some sin. He's in his 80s. And as he confessed it, he confessed being worried about not being free from this sin. And then he said this, "But I am so thankful he is still convicting me, making me uncomfortable with my sin. Because if he ever stops doing that, I know I'm in real trouble." In love, God's Spirit convicts us of selfishness, self-indulgence, and other deceitful things in our hearts. But we don't necessarily always know what sin is unless we know what righteousness is. We don't look for an antidote for our sin unless we really know we're sinful. And then we sometimes don't understand our sinfulness if we don't contrast it with righteousness. The Bible says when we compare ourselves with each other, we're not being wise. So if you compare yourself with some mass murderer, you're not being wise. In the end, that is not the comparison that will happen. The comparison that will go between us and God is a comparison between his righteousness and our sinfulness. And so not only is the Holy Spirit in love showing us how we fall short, he is also holding up a standard of righteousness, a plumb line, a measuring stick against which we should measure ourselves. When he comes, he will convict the world concerning sin and righteousness and judgment. Concerning righteousness, because Jesus said, "I go to the Father and you will see me no longer." Of all the people who have walked the earth, there's only one who is perfectly righteous, sinless in nature. Even though he was tempted, he never sinned in any way. He is the standard. He is the plumb line. When we compare ourselves against anyone, it should be against the righteousness of Christ. And God has lifted up Christ as a righteous being, perfectly pure, perfectly holy. And that is the standard for which we will be measured against. And Jesus said because we were going to see him no longer, the Holy Spirit was going to come and lift up that standard of righteousness for us so we could have a correct comparison against what we're going to be measured against in the end. Concerning righteousness, because the yardstick, the plumb line, was leaving the earth, and we would see him no longer. And so now the Spirit holds up a standard of righteousness for us. He is the chief cornerstone, Jesus was, the plumb line of all that's good in the world.
And then finally, John says Jesus said the Holy Spirit would help people as they're convicted of sin, measured against God's eternal righteousness. They will cry out for a Savior, open their heart to have their sins forgiven, as we confessed earlier. Placing our faith in Christ, our sins will not be counted against us, and we will be on our way to eternity. But even as we approach eternity, the Holy Spirit is working to help us understand that our whole lives are eternally accountable. When he comes, he will convict the world concerning sin and righteousness and judgment. And then he said this, concerning judgment, because the ruler of this world is judged already. This is Satan, the prince of the air. His destiny is determined. But for you and I, the judgment is yet to come. It is appointed unto each person, the Bible says, once to die and then to face the judgment. And in love, the Holy Spirit is working to prepare us for that day. We're utterly prepared through the forgiveness of our sins, through faith in Christ. When we admit we're sinful and we confess our sin and we see God's work of atoning for our sin on Jesus, place our faith in him, God imputes to us, brings to us the righteousness of Christ. And then we're free, non-condemned, adopted into God's family forever. The confirmands are here today confirming their faith in Christ. They're saying publicly, I've placed my faith in Jesus, and now I am a child of God forever. But even then, we have time on the earth before we stand before the judgment seat of Christ. And the Bible says this, even about believers, 2 Corinthians chapter 5, verse 10. We must all appear before the, it's called Bema seat. It's the judgment seat of Christ, that we may each receive what is due us for things done while in the body. And there's only two categories. We're going to be evaluated on sin and righteousness, good and bad. Each person, the Holy Spirit testifies to us, each person in the world, sinful, doesn't measure up to God's standards, needs a Savior, and can cast forth treasure to heaven by doing good works under the power of the Spirit, as God teaches us here. Some of our works, if they're done with a selfish bent or not out of the abiding of God, will burn up and be sloughed off like chaff. But some of our works will come forth as gold and silver, refined by God, and they will bring reward for us for all eternity. Now, when the Bible speaks of judgment, it has sort of this broad sense of judgment of the nations. It has an end times judgment of whose names are written in the Lamb's book of life. And then it has sort of this judgment of Jesus, of his people, for what rewards we get. It's debated about whether all of this judgment, when we say in the Apostles' Creed, he will come again to judge the living and the dead. It's disagreeable among Christians whether that's all in one judgment or three separate judgments. But the fact of the matter is the first judgment is made based on whether we placed our faith in Christ or not. Anyone who does not have Christ does not have life, and they will be separated from God for all eternity, cast into the eternal lake of fire. Of all the things going on in the world, friends, this is the most significant. Eternity is at stake. Judgment is coming to all humankind. Can you feel it in your spirit? His Spirit testifies with our spirit. We all have a sense that justice needs to be served. And there is that end times judgment of who gets to be with God forever and who doesn't. And the dividing line on that is the Lord Jesus Christ himself, the Savior and hope of the world, the atonement for sin. And then after that, there is the judgment of those who knew Christ, how they served him here on the earth, what they did in their body, whether good or bad. And one of the things I love
about what's happening here this morning is that you all who are being confirmed have had 3 years of instruction on this biblical worldview. And literally, it's the only worldview that makes sense. If you hear a worldview that doesn't include sin, righteousness and holiness, and eternal judgment with the gift of Christ available, then throw it out. For this is the revelation of God. And this is what our confirmands are confirming their faith in today. The gift of God in Christ as our hope. And then the potential with your lives to store up an enormous amount of treasure in heaven through your service to our great King. And we want to cheer you on in that. The Bible says, this is what we speak, not in words of human wisdom, but words taught by the Spirit, explaining spiritual realities with Spirit-taught words. If you are a believer, do you not know? You are God's temple, and the Holy Spirit lives within you. The person without the Spirit, they cannot accept these things that come from the Spirit. But they consider them foolishness, and they can't understand them because they're discerned only through the Spirit. And the person with the Spirit can make judgments about all things. He reveals to us and reminds us of the eternal truths and wisdom of God, not of this world. He convicts us of our enduring sinfulness before Him. He holds up a standard of righteousness for us to see our failings and cry out for a Savior. And then He wants to help us be prepared for all eternity in our service and in our faith to God. Let's pray together. Father, we thank You for this chance to gather in this room and let Your Holy Spirit speak to us. Give us ears to hear what You're saying to us. Help us see the wisdom of this world as folly and foolishness, and help us see Your wisdom, Your revelations, the work of Your Spirit as what we really need and what we long for. I pray now as we celebrate the faith of these young adults here as they come up to the front, I pray that You would confirm in their spirits their confidence and their belief in You, and that over the course of their lives, You would bear much fruit through them. And Father, as there are many of us sitting here today, family and friends and guests and visitors, I do pray that Your Spirit would continue speaking to us wherever we're at in our faith journey. May You, by Your Spirit, help us see our sinfulness. Help us see how we fall short and draw us to the glorious gift of Jesus, and help us transfer our confidence from ourselves to Him, and prepare us, all of us, Father, for that appointment we have with You that day in the future when we stand before You. Make us ready, Father. We pray this

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5: 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Self-control, liberty, and law. Conducting today's program is Mac Wilberg, with organists Andrew Unsworth and Brian Mathias, and the spoken word given by Derek Porter.

For over 40 years, Richard L. Evans was the voice and writer of music and the spoken word. In 1959, he delivered a message that, today, feels as timely as ever. He began by quoting a line from a well-known patriotic hymn, "Confirm thy soul in self-control, thy liberty in law." He then made keen observations about the relationship between self-control, liberty, and law. These principles are basic to life, basic to the eternal plans and purposes of the Lord. But sometimes, we seem more to have remembered freedom than self-control, liberty more than the law. As we come together and live together in a world where physically we are coming ever closer together, always we have to have self-control. Always we have to live our lives with law as well as with liberty. Always we have to consider the rights, the privileges, the comfort, the convenience of others, with an awareness that we have no right to do anything we want, to take anything we want, or irresponsibly to say anything we want, or to befoul the moral atmosphere, or the water others use, the air where others are, the peace that others have, or their rightful privacy, or to live uninhibited lives. We have to be considerate of others always. Self-control, with law, is the only safeguard of liberty. And not the existence of law only, but respect for law, obeying the laws of God, the laws of the land. Acclaimed filmmaker Cecil B. DeMille said this of laws and liberty: "We are too inclined to think of law as something merely restrictive, something hemming us in. We sometimes think of law as the opposite of liberty, but that is a false conception. God does not contradict himself. He did not create us and then, as an afterthought, impose upon us a set of arbitrary, irritating, restrictive rules. He made us free and then gave us the commandments to keep us free." To this great utterance, we would add, the greatest threat to liberty is lawlessness, and the greatest assurance of liberty is respect for law. Confirm thy soul in self-control, thy liberty in law.

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Please join us next time for Music and the Spoken Word. Until we meet again, may peace be with you this day and always.

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1: Being together with friends and family is one of life's greatest joys. But with the rise in misleading rumors that have sparked some confusion and worry about vaccines, our treasured community immunity could be at risk. Vaccines are one of the greatest innovations in modern medicine. Vaccines prompt children's immune systems to recognize and resist a disease. By making sure
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3: From ABC News, I'm Brian Clark. The death toll in Venezuela has exceeded 1,400 people after the powerful twin earthquakes last week. Thousands of hurt, and the search for the missing continues. ABC's Marcus Moore at the Foreign Desk has more on the U.S. relief efforts.
4: U.S. search and rescue teams are now on the ground, their work expanding overnight. The rescue effort is now in its fourth day, and U.S. teams sharing video of them rescuing a mother and her young son, pulling them from the rubble of one of those collapsed buildings, and people who watched this rescue cheering in relief.
3: U.S. Wildland Fire Services, three firefighters were killed. 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Hot, dry conditions are fueling fires.